I got off the couch and I didn't go inside and take a look at myself in the mirror just to see what kind of person I was. I went over to the hammock and I decided, well, I'll read a little bit, and the next thing you know, I'm napping. So maybe there, maybe the couch in the garage will sometime later in the summer, maybe when the stink smells gone, or maybe when the mice get it and I'll actually put it on the curb, it'll be utilized in a proper way. And maybe I will take that look in the mirror and figure out what exactly is going on over there. I can tell you this much with a thumbs up. The floors are looking pretty good. So there is a capper to the whole thing. The couch was meant to be gone to help the floors. And that was a success. Well, at least in a couple minutes to eat on a Saturday night.

train's weekly rolling through town. It's going a little slow. There's some branches and leaves and stuff that has fallen, but the train is there. That was not dead air. That was my bloody Valentine there. All I need. I'll admit, that was a mistake. I meant to play this one because it sounds like every time I hit the on button on the floor sander, it sounds just like this. So maybe my Bloody Valentine is still out there playing the same songs that they've played for the last 25 years or so. And they're getting paid and they live the lives of artists. I'm just the guy picking up sand in a 120-year-old house in Benton Harbor. I'm sure there's some similarity there. Now, before my Bloody Valentine, we heard a couple of guys from Kalamazoo. They just played Wednesday night in Zealand. The name of the record is Bittersweet. The name of the band, it's a duo, although when they played in Zealand a couple of days ago, it was Martin and Lamb. The record was put out, I think it was 1982 or so. Martin played the sixth string and Lamb played the sixth string and then a bunch of other things. And they've got a song on here, there's a reason why I bought it for a dollar somewhere, called Chelsea Morning. And it's not Joni Mitchell's Chelsea Morning, it's their own Martin and Lamb Chelsea Morning. On the record, they have Nancy Rogers and Greg Markkit playing drums. But they just played a show in Zealand two nights ago, and they had a bass player, a drummer, and vests. They wore vests. I think they've had quite a few concerts. They played in Ferrisbury, they played in Spring Lake. In Zealand, it seems like they're just concentrating on the very west side of Michigan. I don't think they even got to Grand Haven, a little slice of heaven right there on the shores of Lake Michigan. But maybe we can get Martin and Lamb here. They really dressed up when they played Lawrence Park in Zealand a couple of nights ago, but the other nights, well, they're just wearing shorts and Hawaii shirts and what have you. Martin and Lamb. Also in that set, besides Martin and Lamb, something new from the Cranky record label. It was Helen with a motorcycle. You never tell when Cranky puts things online. They live up to their name, but you can never tell if it's the full track or not. That one seemed like the full track. Motorcycle. And we started the set with the Hayloft Jamboree out of Providence, Rhode Island with Take a Look, Mr. Mayor. Take a Good Look, Mr. Mayor. We also heard a version of Joni Mitchell's Woodstock from, it might have been Peru. Well, it's 10 minutes after the hour of 8 o'clock. I just got a text. There's some guy painting the streets of Three Oaks and Gerzagville. Not just red, he's using a full palette. It's the third Saturday, I think, right? Already. And there's a guy came in from New York. His name is David Nagabashia. He's got an opening at the Blue Gallery in a couple of weeks, next week, the 25th. But tonight he's been painting the streets. Well, he's got blues, he's got browns, he's got grays. He's got a full palette, and he's painting on the streets of, I think he's in Gerzagville now. He already did one of, looks like the library at Three Oaks. We'll have a full lineup of things to do, community announcements, that is, in a little while, and we'll also fit in a update from Stockton. Went out there the other day, and surprisingly, things that are
happening out there. If you get any suggestions, call in to 269-756-9742. You can also email them to airpowerwow@yahoo.com. Tweet it out to Radio Harbor CTRY or write to this host, Airpower Wow. DJ Even Stevens coming up at 10 o'clock at the hour of 10. He'll be settled behind this seat for 2 hours of uncommonly good music. He'll stay here until midnight. That's 2 hours of music. And at midnight, this edition of Airpower will be going all over again. We've got a full lineup on Sunday. We'll tell you about that as well. So, community announcements, update from Stockton, and the lineup for Sunday. All upcoming. Well, the train's passed. It seems like it is a rainbow day. The sun is out. There's clouds. The rain is just kind of settled into some puddles. And I think everything's all right here in Harbor Country on a Saturday night about 8:10.

That's the War on Drugs. Actually, no, that's Rod Stewart. Yeah, the start of that song sounds so much like Dancing in the Dark to me, and of course, the War on Drugs sounds just like, well, whatever their hit was last year. Sounded just like it. But listen, isn't this dance? This is Dancing in the Dark. Anyway, that was Rod Stewart, Young Turks. Be Free Tonight is not in parentheses after that one. 1981 release from Rod Stewart. I bought that one once again for a dollar somewhere, and I don't want to say reminded me, but it brought back to my memory, maybe recalled. Putting mind in there seems a little too deep. It recalled to me that somebody must have had that record. I know I didn't. I borrowed it from somebody. I listened to that record a lot, and I hardly remember any of it, thankfully. We started it with a band that records for the Hozak record label that I've never heard anybody say the band's name out loud, so I just call them the Os Mutantes. Echo Beach, which is apt for a sunny Saturday night here in Harbor Country. It started with rain and thunderstorms and what have you, and maybe even a tornado. Which one's lower on the scale, watch or warning? I guess watch. Just keep your eyes open. A warning means take cover. But it's summertime here, midsummer in Michigan, and not to feel like Kid Rock too much, but make sure you do what you can. There's a guy out painting on the streets of Gerzakville tonight, and it's the third Saturday here in Harbor Country, well, Three Oaks, to dial it even deeper, third Saturday. So some of the bars stay open a little later. Some of the restaurants are pulling more tables out into the street. And the 36th Street lights of Three Oaks will burn brightly this evening as people are out walking on July 2015. If you've got any suggestions, we've got about a half hour left. 269-756-9742, that's the phone number. You could also email them to airpowerwow@yahoo.com. Let's listen to this song, and then we'll take a visit out to Stockton.

Well, they went out to Stockton. The fair's coming up before too long, the youth fair, and there was a bit of a trouble that started. It's not for another 2 weeks, and yet, thinking ahead, you know, the 4-H people are not people that wait to the last minute. They decided they were going to take stock of everything that they put away last year. Basically, the fences and all the pins and what have you. And when they got out to the fairgrounds, they noticed that someone, you couldn't see it, but I was doing the air quotes, someone stole the metal gates for the pig pens. Fortunately, though, they were able to go just one county up and borrow their metal gates for the pig pens. The 4-H kids put their pigs in the swine barn, that is. I think I drank at the swine bar one time. And they're housed there all during the fair week, and if you don't have gates in there, well, it's going to be a problem. The 39 front gates of the pig pens, they were placed in the pellets last year after the fair was over with all the other swine barn things. And when Harry Deborah went out there, he discovered that they weren't there. He went to retrieve the gates, and the gates weren't there. The other panels and all the other stuff was out there. You can put up a whole pig pen, but you just can't get the gate in there. The missing panels and the pallet were gone. They were stacked up in the open-air swine barn area. They do like 270 pig pens for the fair. Those things are heavy, and they're about 58 inches long, and that's heavy metal, because you just can't have pigs going through there. So somebody probably sold them to one of the scrap places in the area. Deberson's going to check, but who knows when the things were last seen. They were covered up by snow, presumably. Maybe somebody stole them in the autumn, and no one knows when they actually went missing, so it's probably a fruitless test to go down and check them. A new one, it costs like $75 to $100 to get those new pig gates in there. But there's insurance, of course. 4-H are not fools, and they're going to try to put in some insurance claim, but since somebody knows when they went missing, it's going to be a little hard. You can imagine the insurance company will probably find something to quibble with. And, you know, the 4-H doesn't need to spend their money on new pig gates and legation with the lawyers or the insurance company. They're trying to develop children in areas like leadership, citizenship, and public speaking. So if you've got any idea who stole those pig gates, why don't you call down here. I've got a friend out there in Stockton. He can let you know. I'll let him know, and then he can let the other folk know. The power show, all this rain that we've been having, it canceled the power show first time in, well, they've been doing it for 23 years, and it's first time in 12 years, and it's only the second time ever in the 23 years that they've had to cancel the antique power show. Air Power is a sponsor of that out there in Stockton, so a little disappointed. Once again, I'm sure the money that we put out there will go to something good, not just line the pockets of some lawyer. Staying on the farms out there in Stockton, more Ringerville area, there was a horse that went missing. These thunderstorms, they're, you know, I said earlier, take a Stroh's can of beer and sit out on your porch and watch the storm roll in. And I was just talking to somebody in Los Angeles who said, you know what?

there was a horse that went missing. These thunderstorms, they're, you know, I said earlier, take a Stroh's can of beer and sit out on your porch and watch the storm roll in. And I was just talking to somebody in Los Angeles who said, you know, a person grew up in the Midwest. I miss the storms. We had a good old, like, Midwestern storm here in Los Angeles earlier today. It was earlier today when I spoke to the person. And she said she really missed those storms. And, well, we get these storms pretty much. Well, there was one last night. There was one a couple of nights ago. And, you know, you're sitting in your bed or you're watching your TV or you're sitting on your porch drinking a Stroh's watching the storm come in. And you think this, you know, you've got safe shelter and everything. Your animals, maybe your dogs outside, or maybe you're a farmer and you got some horses or some pigs or some cows. Well, the horses get scared. There was a horse that went missing for 13 days. It bolted from its home, frightened by, well, it might have been the storm and it might have been the fireworks. No one knows exactly what scared the horse because the horse can't talk. But it went missing about it was missing for about 2 weeks. And the name of the horse is Fine Ass. I'm just saying the name of the horse. I didn't name the horse. I'm just reporting. And Fine Ass was found in a... By the way, Fine Ass is spelled like... It's a pun on finance, I believe. Fine Ass was found in a farm field about a mile and a half from where it lives. So I don't think they really like this old horse so much. The horse owner, we'll leave her out of it. She said that the horse is safe, it's unharmed, although somehow it's 100 pounds heavier. So I think they didn't really want this horse around. They're trying to starve it. It was discovered by a farmer nearby, just a mile and a half away. He was spraying his soybean fields, which are still doing all right, even though all the rain. He called a neighbor who knew a neighbor who knew another neighbor who knew the owner of this formerly malnourished horse, who's now about 100 pounds overweight. It got spooked by fireworks or by bolts of lightning from the sky. And been missing for quite a while, but happy home. It found its way back. I guess happy home. And there are some, it was a quick meeting, summertime. No one wanted to sit inside. Especially me and my friend this morning at the cafe. Because we knew the storm was coming. We wanted to, I needed to go and move a couch down the road, and he had something a little better to do. The clerk for the ambulance and the fire department and all those people, but the ambulance, they all give the reports. The ambulance drivers give the reports at the council meetings, and then the police give the reports, and the fire department give the reports, and they say what they responded to and how many and what it cost. And well, the ambulance only went out 7 times, and the response time, because all the cottagers are back and what have you, it was up. In the wintertime, even with the snow and everything, it's about 2 minutes and 19 seconds. Now in the summer, because they got to go down these dirt roads and figure out, oh, is this that one, what, which one is it? 6 minutes and 49 seconds it took the ambulance to respond. Lucky enough, there are only 7 of them. And most of them were for people who had problems with their antique cars. You see it now, where these people who come just for maybe 6 weekends a year, and they've got some fancy car, and they're living in Fantasyland, or an old truck, and they're driving these country roads, and they're farmers, and they're in these old trucks, and they don't maintain them for most of the year, and they blow a gasket or something, and then they go underneath thinking that they know how to fix this antique car. They don't, and they end up burning their hand or something, or call the ambulance, and the next thing you know, well, it happened 7 times. And I know for a fact it's going to happen. There's going to be a couple of heart attacks that the ambulance is going to have to attend to in the next, well, that'll be in the report for the next meeting, because you see all these jokers on their bikes, and they've got the yellow jerseys, and they're all dressed up like it's the Tour de France, and they're driving the back roads of their on their bikes and or in the cities, and they're in Fantasyland as well. I mean, we're all in Fantasyland, but they're a little more public with it. And some guy's going to fall off his bike, skin his $200 yellow jersey that he's wearing, and

padded shorts and what have you, and the ambulance, they're going to have to respond to them. And well, the fire department responded after that. The response was, can we get the fire report now? And there were only two calls they had to respond to, and both of them were firework related. July 4th was in this report. And the police, they were busy, but nothing out of the ordinary. Just some things on the highway, a couple of house breaks, and the usual and sad cycle of violence of domestic disputes. Park and Recreation were up next, and they gave their report. They updated the five-year recreation plan, and that's just to keep people active. Building Inspector was next, and he said there are 8 blight citations. I also believe that blight citations is playing tonight here in town, and the blight citations for the Stockton report were all the same Ilgoskis place. And then the school report came up, and big doings out there in the high school. The president of the union said, we hired 2 new teachers. We had to let a couple of them go. One of them we had to let go, who was just a sub, but the teacher he was subbing for mostly, she's no longer pregnant. She had the baby, and she'll be able to put in the full school year. So they had to let the substitute teacher go. But that's all right. He was a good teacher, but he's probably underutilized. They hired 2 new teachers, though. A language arts teacher. She's going to begin in the fall. 60 applicants, and she was one of the 6 finalists interviewed, and then she ended up getting the job. And there's also another teacher who's going to be the science teacher. And the superintendent had nice things to say about both of them. I'll just read the quote. It's on 2 pages, so I have to turn the page. The language arts teacher, he was talking about first, and said that you can tell she's a true advocate for kids. Her credentials are unlike any other I've seen. And the science teacher, and this is where I have to turn the page, so the superintendent said there are a lot of qualified candidates. What sets someone apart? He blew us. I turned the bit away. He blew us away. Bad place to make the cut there. He's dynamic and energetic. A lot of experience in a short period of time. So there's a couple of new teachers out there, and you can meet them. There's going to be a Sweetest Meatballs and Homemade Noodles dinner coming up in a couple of weeks, and they're going to be out there serving up the food, the two new teachers, the science teacher and the language teacher. The menu is not only going to have those 2 teachers on it serving up the dishes, but, of course, the Swedish meatballs and the homemade noodles, as mentioned a moment ago. There's going to be vegetable dinner rolls, desserts, and beverages. It's going to be in the basement of the school, and it's handicap accessible if you need to do a chairlift, which is the wrestling team will carry you down the stairs. You can make an offering if you like, but the school has been pretty good standing. And the principal resigned. He was commuting for like an hour to come to the school because he really liked the school. He had good relationships with all of the parents, the teachers, the students, and he really liked the school. But he just got an offer to be a couple of rungs down, a science teacher at another school. But he could basically walk to this new school. So looking for a principal out there. They think the superintendent will probably be able to fill the principal's job for a little while, but they are certainly looking for a new principal out there in Stockton. And I think that was pretty well everything. Yes. That's all I can remember, the things that he told me. We're coming up at the hour of 9 o'clock. There'll be an obituary just before that. DJ Evid Sivid from 10 until midnight in this edition of Air Power from midnight until 3 a.m. And we have a full lineup for you coming up on Sunday. I'll tell you about in just a moment.

The poem of the day is by John Gallagher. In a Landscape One. Are you happy? That's a good place to start. Or maybe, do you think you're happy? With its more negative tone. Sometimes you're walking, sometimes failing. That's part of the

Won't you please be kind and just make up your mind?

That's Becca, of course, from Sea Change. It came out, 2006 or so. Been listening to that one a lot lately. As you can tell. Been listening to it, and it brings us, unfortunately, to this week's obituary. Chrissy Picard is dead. And that's the reason, she's the reason, her death is the reason why I've been listening to this record. I don't know if we bonded just over that record. I know that I had a heartbreak then. I listened to this record way too much. In a coffee shop and at home. And it's a very sad record, of course. And I was listening to it. The heartbreak was from Christy's sister. And years later, Christy told me that she was going through a breakup of her own, and she listened to that record a lot, and we bonded over it. There's a lot of other music and other things that we bonded over the years. It could go on and on about the relationship with her sister, and that went on and on and on for on and off and on and off and on and off for a long time. And kind of Christy's steady handedness and truth was something that underlined the whole relationship. When we met, we were horrible people. Both drink too much. I will admit this, the sister has straightened up and flying right these days, and she's changed more dramatically than I have. I was perfect out of the womb, though. But horrible people that we were. We went to the Bitterwood one night, and we were drinking, and we got in an argument, and she didn't get back in the car, and I don't know where she went. Ended up at the old Union Pier station, as it turned out, which was just 8/10 of a mile from where I lived at the time, where we lived at the time. You can see how I am in a relationship. And I called Christy and said, I don't know what's going on. Your sister has disappeared. She got mad. We had a fight. Like people aren't supposed to have in lobbies of hotels. And one of the greatest, she didn't know it, but it made me think, wow, I really am an adult and I shouldn't be calling somebody's sister and saying, like, basically I called mommy, hey, help. And Christy said, well, you're going out with her. What are you calling me for? She didn't say the words exactly, but it's basically, she's your problem now. And that was just very wise thing to tell me. Like, what are you calling me for? You're an adult. Deal with it. And the on again and off again relationship, and this isn't much of a eulogy for Christy, but this, at the very end, the last time I saw her, she did the most comforting thing, one of the most comforting things in my life. Me and her sister had finally, like, all right, that's it. It's over. It's done. Finally. It's like, get all your stuff. I will help you get your stuff out of here. And Christy was the one that was coming down from Lansing Okemos to get her sister. And that was it. It was done. It was over. And long overdue. And Christy got there. I was just fuming. I was in a very unpleasant mood. It wasn't a very nice day. And at one point, Christy passed me as carrying a couple of things of the sisters out to the car. And she just gave my hand a little squeeze and looked me in the eye. And it made me think, like, you know what? Everything's going to be all right. It didn't mean, like, hey, I'm on your side, like, She's, you know, it wasn't like she was selling out her sister at all. It was like she knew where, and I knew where her loyalty resided, and it was with her sister. But the fact that she had the presence of mind just to give me just a little squeeze of the hand and look me in the eye and say,
things are going to be okay. And for me, things are okay. Christy had cancer, and she hated when people say that she battled it, but she did fight for 4 years, and she was a stoic person to begin with. She finally, the cancer got her, and she died a couple of weeks ago. And I'm getting tired of all these people dying. There was a friend of friends, a very tenuous relationship to me, but in Nashville, and I think that was in April, and he died. And then a very great friend of mine, Pete, died. And now an ex-girlfriend's sister died, and who was close to me for many years. I mean, not like best friends or anything, but we had some bond that it was like she was a sister to me as well. And that, you know, like, I'm not very close to my own sisters. Christy Picard is dead.

0: 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Air Power is underwritten by Egon Records and Morrison's Sunscreen. Sun's back out. That's apropos for a little while. It was Morrison's umbrellas. We'll be back on Wednesday from 2 o'clock in the afternoon until 5 o'clock. I never did find a schedule, but I know that we've got the Absurd Radio Hour. I think that's on at 10 o'clock. I think at 9:30 it's double feature, and John Stegel's program's on at 11 until noon. We got the Polka Hour. We've got 2 hours of jazz, Sean Francis. Anyway, thanks for listening.
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2: 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And today we are very happy to welcome Kylie Phillips and her husband Chris DuPont in the studio. Welcome, Kylie. Welcome, Chris. I'm glad that you guys are able to actually be in the studio. I mean, for us, it's a little rare to be able to see you know, our interviewees in person. So it's a pleasure. And how fun that, you know, I went to a concert at the Acorn last night, the Rainbow Girls, who had been on this show for a couple weeks ago. And you guys were sitting, you know, right across the aisle from me. Yeah. You happened to be in town for that show. So
4: can't escape us.
2: Yeah, that was great. Well, so welcome. And, I know that you are going to be doing a record release show at the Acorn. And what was the date of that?
4: It is October 9th.
2: Okay, that sounds terrific. And I also know that this year, even though you don't even live in the area, you've come to the Acorn for an event in, I want to say, early February, and you opened for another musician later in the year. So you spent a lot of time at the Acorn, and we really love you around here. So
4: the love is mutual. We like making our way back.
2: How did your relationship with the Acorn begin?
4: In what year is it? It's 26, right? Yes, 26. It's 26. So last year, in 2025, I won the singer-songwriter competition over there. And I had known of the venue for a long time. It's got a lovely reputation around these parts. but that was honestly, that was my first time, like, actually being there. And it's hilarious to me that it's only been, you know, a year and a half or so, because we have been back many a time since then and, like, gotten to know that whole crew and the community around them and everything pretty well. And so it's been a really cool thing to have that relationship, because you sort of develop close relationships to the venues close to home, but finding these little pockets a little further out where you can build up those little communities is kind of the goal, you know?
2: Yeah. And you're from the Ann Arbor area now, correct?
4: Correct, yep.
2: And you and Chris recently got married, right?
4: We did, indeed.
2: And
3: congratulations.
4: Thank you.
2: If I recall, there was an interesting story about your appearance at the Acorn with regard to you and Chris. What happened with that?
4: We competed against one another which honestly is not the first time and probably not the last time that we will do that. We will often enter. He's the best singer-songwriter I know, and we often enter these same competitions, and you know, and then it's just a fight to the death, every man for himself. But we figured it would be kind of cheap to like tell everyone from the get-go that we were a couple, because then we'd get, you know, you get the brownie points of, oh, that's, oh, how cute, they're a couple. So we just kept it on the down low, and then when they announced me as the winner, that's when I said, Chris also made it to the top three, so it was us in the final shootout. And yeah, once I was announced the winner is when I let everyone know that we were engaged, and it was like crickets at first. I think people thought I was joking, or just thought that I was like obsessed with my fellow competitor. They were like, wow, she's going hard with this one. But then like we had to sort of reiterate, no, we're not kidding. And then people were on board. Then they decided it was cute. At first it was weird. Then it became cute. But yeah, so now we get to go back as a pair quite often.
2: Uh-huh. Yeah. Right. Right. So when did you first, you know, become a professional musician?
4: Mm-hmm. I mean, professional. Sometimes I still don't feel like a professional. I feel like an amateur some days. Mm-hmm. But I've been singing my whole life, and you know, went through the correct trajectory of getting into bad cover bands in high school and all of that stuff. And as we all have to do, we have to pay our dues. But I've been really releasing original music in earnest for the past, you know, 5 years or so. Prior to that, it was sort of sporadically putting out stuff here and there, and it took a while to sort of find my voice and find my confidence and kind of figure out where I wanted to head. I think when you don't quite know the destination you're shooting for, it can be kind of hard to decide what you want to do and what moves you want to make, and so it kind of took some time for me to figure that out. But yeah, the past 5-6 years or so, really hit the ground running as best I can.
2: And you primarily sing solo, right? Mm-hmm. You don't you're not part of a band necessarily, although you and Chris will play together and collaborate together, but most of your work is solo.
4: Yeah,
2: is that right?
4: I do stuff as Kylie Phillips, and he does stuff as Chris DuPont, and then we've got a little duo project called DuPont Phillips. But other than that, I'm just myself. I did the band thing for a while, which has its own charms. It's fun and it's special to have that relationship. But now it's kind of cool to be able to take different opportunities and sort of build the band you need for the event and things like that. And so when you do it kind of under your own name as the umbrella, it gives you a little bit more of that freedom.
2: Right. And so what was the band that you were in before, and what kind of music did you do in that band?
4: I was in a band a million years ago called the Mean Reds. And it was interesting because I was still the only songwriter and the only singer. So it was not fully dissimilar from what I'm doing now. It was still in that pop world, but a little bit more piano-driven just because that's the instrument I play.
2: Mm-hmm.
4: But the sound in my head was never really piano-pop. That was never really what I wanted to do. And so as I got into more of doing stuff under my own name, I was able to kind of pull away from that and kind of build the big, lush pop sound that I had been hearing in my brain the
2: whole
4: time.
2: So did you take piano lessons when you were growing up? I mean, how did you become interested in music?
4: Yeah. My dad is a musician and is almost entirely self-taught. He plays a little of everything, and he's a singer himself. And my whole life, he was a really good example that you can be responsible and you can provide for your family and you can do all this stuff, but you don't have to fully let go of music.
2: Mm-hmm.
4: And so, yeah, he was the one kind of whether intentionally or not, instilling that in me as a kid. And when I was about 6 years old, they put me in piano lessons because he never learned how to read music, so he wanted me to. And when I was really little, I remember asking my parents, when do I get to stop taking piano lessons? And they just would say never. And when I was like 12 or 13, I think they realized it had stuck and like I was going to keep playing no matter what. So then they were like, okay, if you want to quit lessons, you can quit lessons now. But I thought that was a good technique, honestly, to just be like, never, you will die in piano lessons. Yeah. And but yeah, so that was always the instrument I knew. And so when it came to writing and stuff like that, it was always on the piano. But now, how old am I now? 37? Is that how old I am?
3: I think so.
4: And now I'm like, oh, I really wish I learned to play the guitar, but I live with the best guitarist I know. I'm like, I don't want you to see me like trying to learn my scales in front of you, but maybe I'll just go hide out in the shed in the backyard and learn to play the guitar. Yeah.
2: Is there some point when, you know, learning and playing music stop being as you know, like as much of a hobby, and then became like, I gotta take care of that.
4: Mm-hmm.
2: You know, I've gotta get ready for the show, mm-hmm. or you know, it starts feeling more like a job. Or are you still having as much fun playing as you did when you were like, you know, in high school and getting your friends together and playing in a band?
4: Yeah, it's a good question. I think I have seen so many different sides of the music industry now, so I think that from a purely business perspective, I do have more of an understanding of how to show up and do your due diligence, and the fact that, you know, when kids are like a teenager and they think like, oh, all I have to do is book a tour,
2: yeah,
4: and then I've made it. And it's like, yeah, you know enough now to know, no, there's a lot that goes into making this possible, and there's a lot of legwork you have to do, and there's a lot of you know, it's not all fun and games. But I think that the performance aspect of it and the writing aspect of it is still the reason that you do it. Hopefully, it's the reason I still do it, because that experience of either creating a song that does exactly what you wanted it to do, that like gets this thought or this idea or this melody out of you, that's so satisfying. And having a live experience where you're able to like connect with the people in front of you and connect with your bandmates on stage, that still feels so special. And so it is kind of, I'm more aware of the practical element now, but the purpose of it is all still just to get that little window of time where you get to go do the thing you love, you know?
2: And yeah,
4: my dad always used to joke that he was like, you get paid for load in and tear down and you play for free. And I think that's still kind of how it feels. It's like,
2: yeah.
4: I feel like, not that you get paid much for original music, but I still feel like all the other stuff is like, oh, this is the part I would do for free, and everything else is the work.
2: Yeah. Yeah. So there's still a work aspect to it,
4: yeah.
2: But the thing that people see is really where you're having the most fun, it seems.
4: Yeah, yeah.
2: So your dad was a musician, and he still is a musician,
4: yes,
2: still out there playing?
4: Yeah.
2: And what, is he in a band, or does he play solo?
4: He does a lot of, he does like cover band stuff, and he has a, like a Billy Joel, Elton John tribute thing that he does.
2: Nice.
4: And he kind of honestly does what I'm doing, which is sometimes it'll just be him and sometimes he'll put a band together.
2: Uh-huh.
4: And, but he's been really, I mean, he's been encouraging my whole life, but particularly recently, he will be very encouraging of the fact that Chris and I do the original music, because that is an additional layer of challenge. And he
2: yeah.
4: will often be like, I'm not brave enough to do that. You guys are working hard. But yeah, he retired from his job like 5 or 6 years ago, and since then has been gigging harder than ever before.
2: That's great.
4: He puts us to shame sometimes. We're like, I don't know where you find the energy for all of this. We're trying to keep up, but yeah, he's still at it.
2: What kind of music did you listen to when you were growing up? Like, what influenced you?
4: Mm-hmm. It was a lot of, my dad always really valued vocalists more than anything. And there would be like very successful songwriters or singer that he would just be like, I can't stand their voice. Like, I can't listen to it. I can't stand. And these people are, like, incredible songwriters. And he'll be like, I just don't really like listening to Bob Dylan. He's not a great singer. He's so funny. But so a lot of it was, this was, you know, the 90s. So a lot of the female country singers at the time, I've noticed in hindsight, I'm like, oh, I think that, you know, Trisha Yearwood and Martina McBride and stuff, I think they had more of an influence on me than I realized. And like James Taylor, Jackson Browne, all that stuff was huge in our house. And I have a lot of really fond memories of sitting in the back seat, and my dad would just like put in a cassette and hand me the case. So I would just sit in the back with all of the liner notes and everything. But it was always just like, this is what we're listening to today. And so it was sort of like whatever he was into at the time was what we were listening to.
2: Right. Did you have siblings also? Are they musical as well?
4: I have two younger brothers, and they both have the ability. One of them is more into it than the other. But my middle brother, Sam, is a great mandolin player and guitar player, and he's a great singer. And we rope him in as much as we can sometimes. He doesn't do his own music very much at the moment, and so we just try to kind of bully him into, like, well, come sing something with us. Come do this. So both of them are, they've got the ability. It's just not necessarily the thing that they're prioritizing.
2: Right, right. And you've got a new album coming out. Another album.
4: It's my first full length.
2: Oh, yeah. Okay. That must be very exciting. And that's what the record release party at the Acorn is going to be. Mm-hmm. So tell us about this album. Where did you record it? What kind of songs are on it?
4: Mm-hmm. Yeah, it's been a long. It feels like the end of a marathon when an album is actually going to come out into the world. You're like, oh. It's really gonna happen. It's we recorded it. The past few projects I've done, we've worked with a producer down in Lakeland, Florida. There's a studio called the Vanguard Room, and it was actually started by Aaron Marsh of Copeland, that band. He started this studio. I can't remember exactly when he opened it, but there's a producer down there that I knew his work from. He had worked with a friend of mine, and I really loved what he did. And so when the time came for me to make my kind of my first official EP, we worked with him, and he's done the past few projects that I've done. So he did this album as well. And I always say the trifecta of everything is like me, Evan, my producer, and Chris, because Chris isn't technically the producer, but when it comes to all the bass and the guitar parts on the record, all of those are his playing. And Evan, my producer, is a keyboard and a synth player as well. And so poor Chris, Evan is always giving him these parts like, well, can you play this? And he'll like sing some melody that it's like on a keyboard would be easy to pull off, but on the guitar it's a totally different animal. And so Chris is always like, okay, yep, give me a second, I can figure this out. But yeah, it's the collection of songs sort of came together over the past couple years. And I always say this isn't any shade on younger songwriters, but I do feel like as a young person, you're often writing about sort of the giant, like, I am in love, I am heartbroken, I am... It's kind of these...
2: Yeah, not as subtle.
4: A one-note feeling sometimes, which, Lord knows, I love those songs too. But I feel like these tunes are trying to articulate some pretty nuanced feelings and experiences. And it's been exciting to start playing them for people who seem to resonate with that, because when you do try to articulate that, you're like, is anybody going to get this or care? Mm-hmm. And so it's exciting when when folks hear those songs and know what you're talking about.
2: Yeah. How long have these songs that are on the album been in the works? Mm-hmm. You know, when did you get started on the writing and putting them together?
4: Yeah. They probably started coming together a couple years ago as I was in the process of putting out my last EP. They kind of started to percolate mm-hmm. during that time period. And one of the songs, actually, when I won the songwriter competition last year, we played one of them as, like, my final song of the night. And so it was fun because people would ask when they could hear that one. It's in the works.
2: Yeah.
3: What was the thought behind the name of the album?
4: It's a lyric from the closing track is called Invisible. And we were kind of talking earlier about how I feel like it took me a while to find my voice and to figure out what I was trying to say and all of that.
3: Mm-hmm.
4: And I think particularly as a woman in the music industry, it sort of feels like, you know, I'm in my mid-30s and mm-hmm. people are already like, well, why didn't you do this 10 years ago? Like, you're already running out of time. And so part of the thought process was like, these are the ideas and the stories and the things that I want to get out
3: mm-hmm.
4: while I still have your attention, you know, like
3: okay.
4: before. And so that song ultimately became the title track because it felt a little bit like it kind of encapsulated
3: sure.
4: the whole the idea behind a lot of the songs.
3: Nice.
4: Yeah.
3: I'm just curious.
4: Yeah.
3: Thank you for that.
4: Oh, of course.
3: Yeah.
2: Did you guys want to play one of the songs or a song, whether it's on the album or not?
4: Should we start with
2: it's so nice of Chris to accompany you here mm-hmm. today with his guitar.
4: And as we've discussed.
2: We talked it would be a little
4: that skill, so thank
3: it's a very beautiful guitar as well.
2: And it would be hard to hook up a keyboard as we talked about last night.
4: We've done it. I've had moments of like balancing a keyboard on my lap. This is a lot better.
5: And the day we met was on a radio show.
4: It was.
5: And I don't remember if this happened at this, but did the host ask, does that keyboard make noise?
4: Yeah.
5: That was on the day we met,
4: yes,
5: right?
4: Yes, yes, yes. Because
5: she was a... they'd run into this before where someone had brought in a keyboard that was DI, and
4: mm-hmm.
5: they didn't have an amp. And,
3: oh.
5: And so Kylie shows up, and the DJ says, does your keyboard make noise? And all of us are like, what in the heck? But this guitar makes noise.
4: Exactly. We know that for sure.
5: Ready?
4: Yes, sir.

0: Thank you.
1: What a beautiful song.
2: Yeah, that was great.
1: So what is this song about?
3: For me, it was about the idea of walking away from an interaction or a situation or a relationship or something, and knowing that you have no control over what the other person walks away with.
1: Mm-hmm.
3: That was a very upsetting idea to me, because you will, you know, in my case, like the end of a relationship where one person feels like, this was a waste of my time, I wish this never happened, and the other person feels like, I don't know, I think there was some good here, even though I didn't. And the idea that I had no control over what they walked away with, that idea was so upsetting to me. And so it was sort of my way of saying, here's a lot of the beautiful stuff that I hold on to, and like, if I could choose, this is what I would love for you to hold on to. But ultimately, I don't have control over that. You
1: right,
3: know?
1: Right. Sort of requesting, keep the good parts.
3: Yeah.
1: That's very nice. So that is on the next album.
3: This one is actually, that one's from the project I put out previously.
1: Oh,
3: the
1: okay.
3: last EP that I put out. That one was the title track off of that collection.
1: Oh, okay. Gotcha.
3: And it's one of my very favorites. It's, there's songs that you play a lot and you sort of get tired of playing them, and that's one that every time, I really do love it every time.
1: You know, you mentioned Bob Dylan, and
3: yeah.
1: I know, like, if you go to a show of his now, people are yelling out, you know, play Rolling Stone.
3: Yeah.
1: You know, if he does, it doesn't even sound like the original. Like he has butchered it purposely, it seems to me. Like, you know, he's like, okay, you want to hear
3: like,
1: this song? This, it's not going to sound the way you liked it.
3: I'll play it. Yeah. You won't enjoy it.
1: But then again, he's been playing for, you know, what, 65 years or something like that?
3: He's
2: a whole lifetime.
3: Yes, yes.
1: But, you know, I don't know if I did. Your dad, you know, thought about Bob Dylan not really having a singing voice.
3: Yes.
1: I kind of agree with him on that. I love Bob Dylan. And, you know, whatever he's calling it, that voice he uses is perfect for his songs.
3: Mm-hmm.
1: But, you know, when other people play like Blowing in the Wind or... Hard Rain or something like that, you know, that's where that's where it sounds sometimes a lot better.
3: Yeah, there's sometimes where you hear a cover and you're like, oh, that's what it's supposed to sound like.
1: Yeah.
3: Oh, I get it now. Yeah.
1: I always thought Bob Ware did a much better job on Bob Dylan songs than Bob Dylan ever did. I don't think I ever heard Maggie's Farm in its, you know, for what it was really supposed to sound from Bob Dylan. But that's an aside.
3: I understand completely. And it's especially funny sometimes when, especially our sort of circle of songwriter friends, we will sometimes swap songs. And it is really funny to hear someone else do your song and be like, oh,

0: That's an aside.
1: Yeah, no, I understand completely. And it's especially funny sometimes when, especially our sort of circle of songwriter friends, we will sometimes swap songs. And it is really funny to hear someone else do your song and be like, oh, man, I wish I sounded like you when I sang my song. It's really interesting.
0: Yeah, the Rainbow Girls on their new album have the song Who Would Jesus Bomb?
1: Yes.
0: Who then I realized just last night that Jordan Smart, who they mentioned, was the actual songwriter of that.
1: Yeah, yeah.
0: Who, by the way, sounds just like Bob Dylan.
1: Yeah, that's true. That's a really good point. Look at that. Bringing it all back
0: around. Yeah, it all comes back
2: full circle.
1: Yeah, exactly. Well, Kyle Joe, who opened the show last night, is a good friend of ours. And there was one point where he and I were doing a show together. And so as we were promoting it, we both put out little like covers of one of the other person's songs.
0: Oh.
1: And we had one of our mutual friends in the comments who was like, Kyle and Kylie covering one another's songs is now like my new favorite series on the internet. We're just trading things back and forth.
0: That's so funny. And Kyle and Chris have an album together that Kyle mentioned during last night's show.
1: Chris has been, he's produced, he produced Kyle's last record, and then he produced an album of his that's coming out soon that's all sort of, what do we call it? We're calling it hymns with air quotes around it.
3: I call it, like, earthy stoner hymns.
1: Yeah.
3: It's like, some of them are mantras and some of them are meditations that could be used by anyone.
1: Yeah.
3: Like whether you have any kind of faith background or no faith background. And then there's also, like, a couple old 70s Catholic hymns, like Servant Song, just tossed on there. With the language made a little gentler. So it's a very, like, it's the type of record that I think is going to soothe a very wide swath of people if you're down. And, but it's a really lovely, it's one of my favorite things that's come through the studio.
1: Yeah.
3: Kylie sang on it. Spencer LaJoy sang on it. It's just full of friends.
0: That's great. Yeah. I mean, how lovely that, you know, you have this group of friends that are all like-minded and playing music together and collaborating and supporting and... I mean, you know, what a dream, really. Yeah, it's so nice.
1: It took me a long time to understand the value of kind of having a circle like that around you, because for a long time I was sort of a lone wolf and felt like almost out of necessity. It was like I was in a situation where I didn't have a lot of other singer-songwriters in my life, and... and it's a weird thing, you know, how do you seek that out? It took a long time for me to really understand how important it was, and now that we do have more of a community, I don't know how I did it before, you know?
0: Yeah, right. So is your musical community, is it local, or do you spend a lot of time in the car going around to, you know, interact with your friends from all over?
1: It's mostly Michigan folks. Some of whom we mentioned, Spencer LaJoy moved to California, a year ago, a little over that.
3: Yeah.
1: So, you know, started as a Michigan friend and now is a bi-coastal friend. But a lot of the folks we're tightest with are folks who are from Michigan.
0: Mm-hmm.
1: And we always, you know, you find more excuses to collaborate and to like pop across the state. Like last night was a perfect example. We could pop across the state and go see our buddy play, or our friend Sammy Hershock just did her album release in Marshall the other day or the other week, and we were able to go out and play some songs with her and things like that. And so yeah, a lot of it is Michigan folks. But
4: do you collaborate long distance? Like, do you record tracks in your home personal studio and then send them to your other artist, and they record them, say, in California, and then send it back to you? And you ever do it that way? And
1: yeah, on the production side, Chris is producing projects for a ton of these people. So he produced Kyle's record, Sammy's record. He's produced Spencer's last couple projects, and especially now that Spencer is out there, they will often record their backup vocals or their violin parts and ship them out to Chris. And
4: because it's really easy to do that nowadays, and the quality is great, you know. So
1: he's
4: not going to lack that.
1: Yeah. It's as long as the person over there knows what they're doing, knows how to get there to capture it well.
4: Very true.
1: But yeah, it's been nice to have that option, particularly when a friend moves away. It's nice that you can still have
4: it's always better in person, but if you don't have the option,

0: Totally.
1: So, you know, we talked a little bit about your songwriting, but what is your process? You know, how do you write your songs? Do you wait for them to come to you and then you get them down? Mm-hmm. Or do you sit at a desk and say, okay, I gotta write a song right now?
0: Yeah.
1: I mean, how does it work?
0: I've reached the point where I want it to be more of an intentional practice where I sort of show up every day, whether a song turns up or not. That's the goal right now. But as it stands, a lot of them are kind of, they show up when they show up.
1: Yeah.
0: And oftentimes... It's a cliche, I think, but oftentimes my favorite ones are the ones that almost show up fully formed, you know?
1: Sure.
0: But as time goes on, you know, we are busy. I've got a couple stepsons now, and life is just bigger and faster moving than it used to be. And so now I feel like I have to sort of capture the seeds as they come and then... be a little bit more intentional about revisiting them, because I don't necessarily have the luxury of just like, well, I'm going to take this afternoon off and work on this
1: song.
0: But I've often described it as in musical theater, people will ask the question about like what determines when a character starts singing.
1: Mm-hmm.
0: And I've heard it described that when the emotion reaches a point that it can no longer be articulated in words, that's when the character will start singing. And I was like, I kind of feel like that's when I write a song. It's like if the sadness or the anger or the joy or the whatever gets above a certain line, probably a song will come out, you know?
1: And that's probably healing to be able to release that energy, that emotion through creativity, through songwriting.
0: Yeah.
1: That's got to be a nice way to let that out.
0: Yeah. I went through a period, like, I don't know, a while back now, where a lot of things were changing in my life and, like, a relationship was ending and things were shifting and I felt pretty isolated. And I remember saying to my best friend, like, I've never been more grateful for songwriting than I was at that time.
1: Mm-hmm.
0: Because it did truly feel like I don't know who I can talk to or I don't know where to put these feelings, but I can at least write this thing and feel like I was able to articulate myself somehow, even if it's just like, well, now I have it and I keep it in my back pocket, you know? And I remember at that time really thinking, oh, I don't know what I would do without this as an option, you
1: know?
0: And,
1: it's the rest of the world.
0: Yeah.
1: How everybody else handles it.
0: No, I felt super, super lucky. And now I always say, like, when you play those songs now, it feels sort of like visiting, like, friends, visiting little buddies, where you're like, oh, remember this little guy that got me through that shitty year?
1: Yeah.
0: Like, it's always nice to go back.
1: Yeah.
2: Yeah.
1: So when you're writing a song, how do you know when it's completed?
0: Mm.
1: That this is, you know, all right, I've change this, I've changed that, I'm ready to release it, I'm ready to play it.
0: Mm-hmm.
1: Like, how do you know?
0: Mm-hmm. It's a funny experience. I feel like, I've said before, I feel like it's almost like, you know, when gears are kind of spinning past each other and then at a certain point they lock in and you're like, oh, yep, there, they caught. And now everything's working together. It sort of feels like that's what I'm aiming for, and it's hard to articulate it until you feel like it's right.
1: Mm-hmm.
0: But it's really fun to talk to different songwriters about it, because for me, I think I get to the point where it feels like I think we did it, and for me it sort of stays that way. The song doesn't often change after that point, but we talk to other songwriter friends. Actually, we were just talking to do you know Robbie Hecht? He's a Nashville guy, and one of our favorite singer-songwriters. Chris introduced me to him, literally and figuratively, his music and him as a person. But we were talking to him, and he was saying that he would often rewrite stuff or come back to it later and be like, oh, no, now I think this is it. Oh, wait, no, now I think this is it. And then with Chris, I always say he's sort of like a rock tumbler, where he'll have an idea that he's holding on to for like a few years and just polishing it and polishing it and polishing it. And then once it's done, I'm like, we know you've been thinking about this for a very long time. But we both have this little, like we said, this little community of folks that we'll often run ideas by, mm-hmm. and be like, I think this is done, or I'm struggling with this bridge. Can you help me get in the direction I'm trying to go?
1: Yeah.
0: We have sort of a selected community of listeners.
1: Peer reviewers.
0: Yeah, that's the word. That's a much better term.
1: Well,
0: yeah.
1: I'm borrowing that from, you know, science.
0: Yes, exactly. No, it feels very appropriate. But it is ultimately sort of like a gut instinct thing where you're like,
1: right.
0: I think that this is it. And there have certainly been times where there's like a section that sticks in your craw, and every time you sing it, you're like, it's just not there yet. I don't know what it's supposed to be, but it's not there yet.
1: So where do you get your ideas? I mean, you know, I know you've talked about how you're releasing your emotions, mm-hmm. or your emotions get to a certain level, and, mm-hmm. and then the song comes out of it. But, you know, do you get your ideas from your interactions with your friends and mm-hmm. and people you love?
0: Mm-hmm.
1: Do you get them from the newspaper, like mm-hmm. like Woody Guthrie? I mean,
0: yeah.
1: you know,
0: yeah.
1: Where do a lot of your song ideas come from?
0: Mm-hmm. It does tend to be personal interactions, and I'm a very internal processor, and so a lot of the time, it is maybe a feeling that I feel like I can't articulate to the person in front of me, but I know what I'm thinking, and I yeah. want to find a way to say that. Or it's like I said, songwriting in the past for me has been a very solitary experience, and I'm trying to let people in a little bit more, but it does tend to be like I have this feeling, and I certainly can't sit down and say it to someone. So instead, I'm going to write a song.
1: So you find it kind of easier to express difficult subjects mm-hmm. through songwriting.
0: Yeah, it definitely
1: great.
0: feels easier than just saying to someone,
1: mm-hmm.
0: here's how I'm feeling, or here's the thing I was upset about, or what have you. But I do really admire a lot of songwriters who work differently. Like Ben Folds is the best example I can think of, where his songs are almost like movies. Like he's creating characters and he's creating mm-hmm. storylines.
1: Mm-hmm.
0: And I do really admire people who are able to do that. So especially when your life starts to settle down, I do kind of admire the ability to just use your imagination to tell a story.
1: Yeah.
0: And so that's something that I'm like experimenting with, but 9 times out of 10 it's still just like I had a big feeling
1: yeah.
0: and I wrote it down.
1: So when it comes to songwriting, and you know, taking off from what you just kind of mentioned there, when you get to sort of a, I don't know if you'd call it a stagnant part, but like a comfortable part
0: yeah.
1: of your life, do you find it harder to create when you're in a comfort zone
0: mm-hmm.
1: than when you're, you know, kind of experiencing issues left and right?
0: Mm-hmm. Yeah, it's definitely, I've been comforted to talk to other songwriters who feel the same way, that when your life gets, you know, happy and stable, there's less tumult to draw
1: yeah.
0: from. And on the flip side, it sounds horrible. We'll see, like, friends going through, like, a difficult period, and we'll be like, man, but the songs are going to be so good. And they're like, I'm really sorry you're experiencing that, but I can't wait for the album.
1: Yeah.
0: But, so yeah, it does take a little more intention. But I also think the more that I hear songwriters my age and older, and I hear what they're writing about or sort of the stage of life they're writing about, I'm so grateful that there are voices like that. So I guess I used to feel a little insecure about, like, oh, do I still have anything to say?
1: Hmm.
0: And I find as a listener, I take so much from folks who are writing songs from a more mature or stable part
1: right.
0: of their life. There's a guy, Sean McConnell, who's another Nashville guy that we just discovered in the past few years. And you can sort of tell when somebody is kind of drinking the same Kool-Aid as you, or
1: mm.
0: they're thinking about the same issues, the same challenges that you are.
1: Mm-hmm.
0: And to hear them put that into music has made me feel like, okay, the songs might not be as, the situations might not be as dramatic, but there's still a lot to dive into there.
1: Yeah,
0: you know?
1: Yeah. And, you know, you talked before how you try to bring out the nuances.
0: Yeah.
1: And, I mean, you can almost find nuances in just about anything.
0: Yeah.
1: It doesn't have to be a big, bold event
0: yeah.
1: that you're writing about anymore mm-hmm. because now you've developed a skill to be able to get into the nuances, mm-hmm. get into the subtle little things that are almost hard to articulate if you're just having a conversation.
0: Yeah.
1: But when you're writing a song, you can bring it out in different ways.
0: Mm-hmm.
1: And when you're writing a song, do you like find the words, the lyrics first, mm-hmm. or the melody first? I mean, how does that go for you?
0: Yeah, I'm a lyric and melody person. 100% of the time. For me, honestly, most of my songs start with me just singing out loud to myself. I don't think I'm lying. I don't think I've ever sat down at the piano and started with a piano line or with a chord progression. It always starts with a melody and a lyric. And honestly, it almost always starts with the beginning of the song. Like, there's some folks who will go, oh, I stumbled upon a chorus, and then I fill it in,
1: uh-huh.
0: or whatever, and or a hook or something. And to me, it's like, I always start with, like, verse one, word one. That's where it starts. And then it goes from there. I used to always joke about the second verse slump, because I would get, like, a verse and a chorus that I loved, and then I'd be like, oh, God, now I've written a second verse, and I don't know. What else do I want to say? But, yeah, so for me, I envy people. Like, Chris is an incredible guitar player and also an incredible lyricist, and both things are so distinctive to him. So his lyrics and vocals without his guitar playing, or vice versa, it's like, oh, it's not fully a Chris DuPont song. So he'll sometimes play around with the guitar lick or the progression or something like that, and for me, I'm like, oh, now I have to put music to this. How inconvenient.
1: Uh-huh, right. Have you and Chris written any songs together?
0: We're both so scared of co-writing, and it's really hilarious to be like, you can be married to a person, but go like, oh, but writing a song together, that's too scary. But we've been saying lately that we feel like the way to dip our toe in is to literally, like, send one another voice memos and be like, here's the thing I'm working on.
1: Uh-huh.
0: I would
2: Don't
0: like
2: look at me.
0: Exactly. I would like your help. Go over there and work on it. So we do, especially for the duo project, we've been wanting to experiment with some more actual co-writes as opposed to kind of just both bringing something to the table.
1: Yeah, sure.
0: So it's kind of the next frontier, but we both are spooked.
1: Well, and why? I guess I'm not understanding that. Why is that scary? Just, I mean, revealing that inner part
0: uh-huh.
1: before it's done, or what's scary about it?
0: I think, do I have permission to speak on your behalf?
2: Yeah, go for it.
0: Well, both of us are so, we want to present this fully finished, here's the uh-huh. thing with all the lines erased, and like, here it is, it's perfect and it's beautiful, and like, I tell me that I did a good job.
1: Right.
0: And I think the idea of letting someone see the process feels a lot scarier and more vulnerable than saying, here's the thing I made and I'm just going to show it to you in its entirety.
1: Mm-hmm.
0: And I know for me, like, I'm always amazed at improv comedians who can just speak without filtering themselves in a moment.
1: Mm-hmm.
0: And whenever I've tried to sit in a room with someone and co-write, it's like there is this like physical incapability to say the idea out loud, because I'm like, nope, that's stupid. Keep that to yourself. What about, nope, keep that to yourself. And it's so hard to just spitball in front of someone.
1: Mm-hmm.
0: And so much of my songwriting is like kind of making noises and like trying words out until you find the right one, and the idea of doing that in front of someone feels like super vulnerable, but
3: it is, yeah.
0: I'll let you speak on your own behalf.
2: It's sort of like those, I shouldn't say that. I mean, it's like when you like go to like one of those like really kooky church services where people are like speaking in tongues and stuff,
0: uh-huh.
2: and you're like, aren't you embarrassed?
0: Uh-huh.
2: But that's what you have to do
0: uh-huh.
2: with
3: yeah.
2: songwriting. Uh-huh. And no shade on people that do that stuff, it's fine. But if you're like, making like vowel sounds and like and singing nonsense words to you get from point A to point
0: yes.
2: B. I would hate doing that. If
0: it's so hard.
2: I can totally see that. I think that I've bumped into a couple things with letting people into the process. One is sometimes, like in our little group of people, like Spencer and Kyle and et cetera, I'll send a song and be like, I'm struggling with this part. And a lot of times, what a friend will do is they'll say, hey, I think this is the part that's not right yet. And I'll be like, you're right. And usually they'll give me suggestions that don't sound like anything I would say.
1: Uh-huh.
2: But I'll know, okay, I know you're right. Mm-hmm. And then I'll go into my cave and I'll take into consideration what they were trying to fix and kind of take the spirit of the law. And I'll usually like fix that broken part a day or two later. And like, and that's the type of co-writing I think Kylie and I could do really well. But actually like spitballing in front of someone takes a lot of trust and a lot of practice, because to do it like the Nashville style where it's just two people with an idea riffing, there's this mix of like heart and brain and instinct, and for those of us that are slow cooking solitary processors, mm-hmm. it feels so unnatural. Mm-hmm. And so I think I'd be curious to see what happens if we do it like in separate corners of the room, and also where it's got to be the right idea. I feel like it's got to be something like, hey, I have an idea about grandmas and, you know, creeks. And like, you know, or like, or I'm going to write my whiskey baseball song.
0: Yeah.
2: And we could do that together. Uh-huh. But if it's like, here's this personal, terrible, ugly thing I'm thinking about from my exact life, that's a hard thing to like write with somebody.
1: Yeah, I can see that. Uh-huh. Well, when did you first start writing songs? I mean, I know you first started taking piano in your, mm-hmm. you know, in your single digits.
0: Yeah. I remember being like 10, maybe, and this was before I learned to play chords on the piano. I just knew how to read music, and I remember having an idea and a melody and writing the words down on paper and like slipping it under my dad's door and being like, can you help me make this a song? Like, even then it felt scary. But I think around 13 or so, I was in a little band with like my cousin. We would just play stuff, and I remember that being the first time that I had a song and like heard other people play it, and didn't totally hate it. That was the first time I remember being like, I think this song is good enough that I will show it to other people.
1: Wow!
0: And then getting to hear other musicians
1: participating
0: play your song,
1: and
0: it becomes
1: a bigger
0: thing. I remember doing it at like 13-ish, and but, you know, then we all look back on that era and we're like, oh, Lord. But
1: right. You look back and you think like, oh, wow, that was such a simplistic song.
0: Yeah.
1: So whatever happened to that song, it's just in the history books.
0: I'm trying to think it probably got recorded at some point, much to my horror. It is probably out there somewhere, not on the internet, but I probably have like a physical disc of it somewhere.
1: And you know, it's a CD.
0: Yeah, exactly.
1: Handwriting
0: exactly.
1: on it.
3: Do you ever dig up the old treasures and try to rehash them and like make them modern? Like, because, you know, after 20 years go by or whatever, the song you wrote back in high school isn't modern anymore. So I'm just curious. Do you ever do that with any of your older music?
0: Yeah, there's. It's funny, there's an Ann Arbor radio DJ who first discovered me when I was like 16, and a mutual friend was like, you have to hear this girl who's from the high school and whatever, and he is still like a supporter of ours out there, and every once in a while will bring up like a song that I wrote when I was 16, and he'll be like, I still like that song. There was one house show a couple of years ago where it was like 20 people and he was one of them, and I was like, okay, I'll play the old song from the high school radio station that you still insist is good, even though I think it's terrible now. And so every once in a while I'll dig one of those back out, but I haven't gone all the way back to like age 14 or anything. Maybe I should. Maybe that'll be the next project. We'll be resurrecting the old
1: set. Do you ever incorporate kind of like off the cuff improvisational things into your songs, either through through your piano playing, or even through the singing?
0: Mm-hmm. I'm really, it's funny, like you were talking about like Dylan, who, you know, there's certain artists where you feel like they never play the song the same way twice. And for them, the discovering it in the moment is the fun thing. And I think, to me, the fun part is really like locking it in and feeling mm-hmm. like this sounds exactly mm-hmm. how I want it to sound. And then I get to recreate that.
1: Right.
0: And there's some, there are other spaces, like I will do, you know, wedding band gigs back home and things like that, where it's more of a, you're kind of flying by the seat of your pants and you're uh-huh. throwing solos and you're thinking on the fly, or somebody's calling like, hey, do you know this one? Can we toss this one in? And things mm-hmm. like that, where I think I get a little bit of that fix there.
1: Yeah.
0: But when it
1: yeah.
0: comes to my own stuff, I'm more like, I made it.
1: Yeah.
0: And now I want to show you.
1: Right. You know? Yeah.
0: Yeah.
1: Well, I'm not sure I agree that Bob Dylan is a musician like uh-huh. that. I mean, he might, you know, he comes prepared
0: yes.
1: to a show.
0: Yeah.
1: Not that he doesn't change his songs around,
0: yeah.
1: but which I think he does.
0: Yeah.
1: But, and I was thinking more like, you know, Grateful Dead or
0: yeah.
1: Fish or,
0: yeah.
1: you know, a jam band
0: mm-hmm.
1: that like literally gets up there, has a 3-minute bass song
0: yeah.
1: and then expands it out into 20 minutes.
0: Yes.
1: But you guys aren't doing that. You, you create it. It's a package.
0: Yeah.
1: And then you just sing your heart out.
0: Yeah. Yeah.
1: Yeah.
0: And it's a very, I don't know. To me, it's almost more cathartic to be like, I know I've prepared and I know what I'm going to do. So therefore I get to just enjoy the experience of doing it. Rather than, I know for some people it's very different, and what feels exciting to them is that feeling of, I don't know what's going to happen and I have to think on my feet. And mm-hmm. to me, the thing that is more enjoyable is the fact that I get to do it and I get to be present in that experience,
1: yeah.
0: you know, and
1: yeah.
0: like, oh, I love singing this part and it's coming up, like that kind of thing feels really,
1: yeah.
0: really cathartic to me.
1: So have you, worked with any musicians that are, you know, on a bigger stage than you are, or collaborated with anybody,
0: mm-hmm.
1: Or opened for, you know, like a big musician that that's out there?
0: Yeah. We've been lucky over the years to get to especially open for some folks that I really love. And actually, you might have been there this year. I got to open for Glenn Phillips.
1: Yeah,
0: the
1: from Toad the Wet Sparker.
0: Yeah, and we've gotten to know him as a person a little bit, and he's just a really lovely person. And we've gotten to know like Mayor Lewine and Vienna Tang.
1: Oh yeah, May is great.
0: There's been so many folks that. Who are you thinking?
2: You opened for Sixpence None the Richer.
0: Oh yes, I did open for Sixpence. That was a killer show. That was so much fun. And we were like watching them during soundcheck, you know, doing Kiss Me, and we were like, it sounds the same. They sound so good. So yeah, there's been a lot of really cool opportunities. Just recently, Chris and I as a duo did the Warren Treaty put on a festival on their property.
1: The Warren Treaty.
0: The Warren Treaty.
1: Oh.
0: Do you know them? They're another couple.
1: Oh, okay. Mm-hmm. All right. No, I'm not familiar.
0: They're from Michigan originally, and they're incredible. It's sort of like, we were saying, it feels almost like modern-day Motown a little bit, and much more improvisation and stuff on stage, and they're just incredible. But they sort of curated a little festival on their property, and we got to play that, yeah. and it was really cool. It was a really special experience. So yeah, we've been really fortunate to cross paths with a lot of folks that we admire very
1: yeah.
0: much.
1: Oh, May is just terrific.
0: Yeah.
1: I mean, I've been following her for many years
0: yeah.
1: and she was on this show a couple of years ago.
0: Yeah, yeah.
1: She gets the Acorn a bunch of times.
0: Mm-hmm.
1: She's just great.
0: She's great.
1: And yeah.
0: As a musician and a business person and a human being, it's sort of like, oh, you are doing really well at all of these
1: yeah.
0: things. And so there have been times where I've literally said, like, can I just ask you questions? Because
1: yeah.
0: she really has a lot of wisdom and is very intentional about everything she does
1: mm-hmm.
0: in a way I really respect. So, yeah, it's been really cool getting to watch her trajectory.
1: Yeah. There's a number of strong women
0: mm-hmm.
1: making music, and Rainbow Girls is a perfect example.
0: Yeah.
1: Those women are not bowing to anybody.
0: Mm-hmm.
1: They're doing exactly what they
0: yeah.
1: want to do,
0: yeah. Yeah, yeah.
1: and loving life.
0: Yeah.
1: And I think May, you know, kind of does that too.
0: Totally.
1: Yeah.
0: Yeah. When we were at we were at BlizzFest this year, and a handful of the women we saw perform specifically, kind of back to what I was saying earlier about when you hear someone articulate a thing that you are experiencing or articulate their experience with a lot of nuance or whatever, there was a lot of the women at the festival this year, I felt really excited to hear their experiences articulated so well. And I don't know, it just you feel so much less alone. You feel like you share someone else's experience. You're like, oh, you too. Or even if I can't fully relate to it, just hearing them trying to capture this complicated experience in a 3-minute song, it's like, oh, it was just really refreshing. And it's been exciting to watch more of these women pop up and really articulate their specific experience, you know?
1: Yeah, yeah. I want to say that we're very excited to have you come back to the Acorn on October 9th for your album release. And this is your first full-length album.
0: Mm-hmm.
1: And it's called Before I Am Invisible. What a great name. And that's one of the songs on the album as well.
0: Yeah, it's the closing track.
1: Oh, yeah. Mm-hmm. How did you decide the order of the songs? You know, sometimes you have the self-titled song or whatever being at the beginning.
0: Yeah.
1: Sometimes it's the third song.
0: Yeah.
1: But this one you put at the end of the album.
0: Yeah. I wrestled with the track listing a little bit, but I did feel like the song that opens the record feels a little bit like a prologue, and then Invisible being the closing track felt a little bit like the period at the end of the sentence, you know? And in the midst of that, it's somewhat chronological, but I felt like the opening and the closing, it felt like this was it's almost like a play where you're like, we're opening with this idea and we're gonna leave you with this idea.
1: Yeah.
0: And I'm really excited. I'm really excited about how it came together.
1: Well, that's great. And again, October 9th at the Acorn, Kylie Phillips and Chris DuPont in the studio with her husband helping with the guitar and adding his own points as well. I'm John Goldman.
3: I'm Brian Barber.
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0: what do we put in our music?
1: Artificial intelligence, or simply AOI.
0: No doubt, and we are still making art that will forever remain official and filled with intelligence.
2: And remember, when it's past the Maceo you see, the magic will always remain three.
0: Because that magic is simply daylight.
2: And staying true to that magic hasn't always been easy. Even Dave said,
3: often the real true soldiers just don't get that shine like they should.
0: But tell yourself, I'm staying true to myself. And keep feeling the energy and the vibe so you keep giving off the right vibrations.
2: Yeah, because there's high stakes being played around the world. And it's understandable to be rooted in the present, not certain of what will happen in the near future.
0: But you know what? Just be ready to get that feeling back, the memories of the good times. And don't run away from the bad ones either, because it's all a part of life.
2: Indeed. Relating as we balance on the waters of the world, navigating days that are sunny and calm, as well as stormy. Basically, you got to learn to balance during sunny storms.
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My therapist told me that I should tell you the truth, and you're still angry. So sometimes I feel like I still should have lied. I tell you the truth because I care, but I also lie to you because I care. But if I tell you the truth, I guess I can sleep better at night. But then it looks like I don't care because I'm telling you the truth. I mean, I guess I'm just not a... Everybody hates when they get to that part when they realize that I don't want to tell you I don't care, but if it seems like I don't care, it doesn't mean I don't care. It just looks like I don't care. Because my emotions have been sanded off. I live in LA, sweetie. What do you expect?

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0: which she is true. But it's not nice to fool Mother Nature. The proud mother of God, like all hoes, is jealous of her own shadow. Who is this young decanny bitch who wished to be queen for a day? Who would sacrifice the great grandsons and daughters of a jealous mother by sucking their brains?
1: Oh, I got something.
0: Come on now, goddamn. Come on, can you punch me out of them? Come on, let me finish this. What's that?
2: A luscious bitch, she is true, but it's not nice to fool Mother Nature. The proud mother of God, like all hoes, is jealous of her own shadow. Who is this young big tanny bitch who wished to be queen for a day? Who would sacrifice the great grandsons and daughters of her jealous mother by sucking their brain until their ability to think was amputated, by pimping their instincts until they were fat, horny, and strung out? In her neurotic attempt to be queen of the universe, who is this bitch?

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0: Hey, son, how are you feeling?
1: I'm fine, Pops.
0: What's on your mind?
1: I can't explain it. Another day seemed without accomplished. Eyes waiting, started to wonder. Metamorphosis, loss of who you thought you was.
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0: Give thanks. Yeah. 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All right, now this one is entitled Wonderful World with Beautiful People.
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1: Here's Three Oaks native James Jimmy Francis, who turned actor-singer with a song called Great Balls of Fire, which Jerry Lee Lewis recorded back in 1957 on Sun Records and featured in the movie Jamboree that same year. Now here's Three Oaks' very own Jimmy Francis with Great Balls of Fire.

Welcome to the Glorious Glean and a discussion of groundwater. Nearly one half of Michigan's population depends on groundwater for their drinking water. Wells not in use are a concern because they can carry contaminants into our drinking water. Contaminants can include pesticides and herbicides from your lawn and agricultural operations, leaking oil from cars and nitrates from fertilizers. The Michigan Groundwater Stewardship Project provides education, technical and financial assistance to identify and reduce groundwater contamination risks. Call the Berrien County Conservation District to ask whether the Michigan Groundwater Stewardship Program can help you assist in closing an unused well. From the banks of the Galeen River, this is Peg Coring.

talent and life for free. But you can give them to the birds and bees. I want money. Such a thrill. But your love won't pay my bills. I want money.

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1: 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Original works of art shown in a pastoral greenhouse setting. Fritz Olson Gallery is at 6914 West Holloway Drive in Sawyer, Michigan. 269-426-3002 for hours.

I remember when I was a little girl, our house caught on fire. 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And I stood there, shivering in my pajamas, and watched the whole world go up in flames. And when it was all over, I said to myself,

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Music and ideas in original shows you won't hear anywhere else. 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

There's a song here that Steve and I would always duet on throughout the years when we turned together. And Johnny, you and David are going to help me out this, right? It's called Souvenirs.

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1: Welcome to The Glorious Glean and a discussion of groundwater. Nearly one half of Michigan's population depends on groundwater for their drinking water. Wells not in use are a concern because they can carry contaminants into our drinking water. Contaminants can include pesticides and herbicides from your lawn and agricultural operations, leaking oil from cars and nitrates from fertilizers. The Michigan Groundwater Stewardship Project provides education, technical and financial assistance to identify and reduce groundwater contamination risks. Call the Berrien County Conservation District to ask whether the Michigan Groundwater Stewardship Program can help you assist in closing an unused well. From the banks of the Galeen River, this is Peg Coring.
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Welcome to the Glorious Glean and a discussion of groundwater. Nearly one half of Michigan's population depends on groundwater for their drinking water. Wells not in use are a concern because they can carry contaminants into our drinking water. Contaminants can include pesticides and herbicides from your lawn and agricultural operations, leaking oil from cars and nitrates from fertilizers. The Michigan Groundwater Stewardship Project provides education, technical and financial assistance to identify and reduce groundwater contamination risks. Call the Berrien County Conservation District to ask whether the Michigan Groundwater Stewardship Program can help you assist in closing an unused well. From the banks of the Galeen River, this is Peg Coring.

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Thank you very much. We would like to feature another member of the group at this time, and it's our tenor singer, Brother Beachy Thompson. Beachy will take us back to the biblical days when Jesus took two little fish and five loaves of bread. The Bible says he fed 5,000. Give Beachy a hand.

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We're living in a world where we are having trials and tribulations along the way. We're having heartaches and pain and misunderstanding. But Brother Davis just told us that if we can make it to God's kingdom, one moment will pay for it all. Yeah. Somebody ought to say amen. Tonight I'm glad that I start making preparation a long time ago to have that one moment in God's kingdom. When I didn't have no God on my side, I went down on my knees and I told the Lord to create in me a clean heart. And while I was talking to him,

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And right then and there, I made God a promise. And everywhere I go today, I like to tell men and women about the promise that I made the Lord.

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0: Welcome to Breaking Bread, talk about religion and spirituality, coming your way on Harbor Country Radio Network here in Three Oaks, Michigan. I'm your host, Steve Shimmick. My partner, Lil Lewis, is here. She might want to make some comments during this presentation. And we want to stimulate ideas about religion and give opinions and so forth. And our theme now for a while and on a few different occasions has been the environment, which is truly a spiritual reality for everyone, no matter where your religious background is. If you'd like to get in touch with us, our email address is Wenzel, W-E-N-Z-E-L, 1904, at gmail.com. Our technical director here at the studio is DJ Snowboy. Lil spoke last week about there's no plan B. And that means that we really don't have another chance to rerun the earth. It's all or nothing. Just like our lives, we know one thing for certain, we're going to die. Well, we also know that the earth can die because it's a living organism. When I was about 14 years old in Minneapolis, after the snows had melted, the sun began to warm the air. We were able to take off the winter Mackinaws that we dwelt in for the last 4 or 5 months. And even the grasses, dormant over the winter under the snow, began to breathe again. I remember. And this memory just popped up in my head a couple days ago. I have been reading, as Lil said, quite a bit about environmental theology and books on the changing climate, which threatens what we might say a still blind human race. But this memory is very simple, but quite vivid. At some indeterminate time in the spring, I would leave my house to go to school. I saw that the snow had finally melted from the yards. Most everyone in our neighborhood had a front lawn of about 20 feet between the house and the sidewalk, so fences were for the backyards. So here was this new path of joy, reaching almost all the way to the school. So, soft grass, warm earth, risen from the dead. I ran. Yes, I ran across the yards rather than on the cement sidewalk. I felt the soft earth rebounding under my feet. I was as light as a bird without the overshoes and the heavy coat. I was flying. Now, the exhilaration of coming back to the ground was inexpressible. I mean, I don't think I ever really told anyone about this secret joy. It just was a memory that popped up the other day. I didn't think about it at the time. I just enjoyed it. I felt, again, like an animal, maybe, wanting to roll and run and roll again in the soft earth. It was a communion of sorts. A return to something deeply basic in me. One author I have read, his name is Belden Lane, and his book is called The Great Conversation, Nature and Care of the Soul. And the idea is that we have to begin a talking to and listening to a process, a conversation with the natural world to learn about it again. In doing so, we will be learning things the human race perhaps once knew, because we lived in an intimate dialogue with the world around us, the seasons, the plants and animals. But possibly we've forgotten with the sweep of modernity. So if we did have this conversation, we might not be so willing to destroy species, land, air, and along with that, people who get in our way of progress. I mean, Lil last week mentioned about Dorothy Stang, a sister nun who was working with the indigenous people in the Amazon, who was killed. Why? Because she stood up and said, these people should be able to live. This forest is their the way they live, and you should protect it.
1: The holy place.
0: Yeah, a holy place. So, in doing this new learning and conversation, we will be learning things that we one time knew. The reason would be we would begin to listen to other creatures, to their quiet voices. This author, Lane, stresses, of course, that it does not come easy. We have to learn again sometimes that maybe we perhaps knew intuitively at one time as children, but as children we couldn't put it into words or even form concepts. When I read this book about interacting with the world around, I wondered if I and all of us had actually been doing that as children, feeling the glory of grass and sky, loving the water and the fish within, joyfully talking to our dogs and cats and spiders and snakes and chipmunks that lived in the barn. Well, I think we did. We were mindless, namely without ideas and great theories. We just were with the things around. Our imaginations were not yet disciplined by teachers and tutors not to daydream. We just lived in the midst, as it were, alive in the dream. We have to return in some degree, even with all our knowledge and scientific improvement, to that simple oneness with things. Otherwise, we'll never have the heart to change what needs to be changed. And there's going to be costs as we change from fossil fuels to carbon-free energy, jobs, food traditions based on meat, production, spending habits. All these and many more life staples will be shaken. But our partner, the environment, in which and to which we are intimately bound and dependent, we are beginning to speak more loudly than old habits. A simple example is already happening. The oceans are talking. Yeah, the oceans are talking. There's no question the oceans are warming. And the air into which the ocean sends its evaporation now holds more water. Simply put, since warm water takes up more space than cold water, the oceans are getting bigger, higher. Warmer water evaporates faster, so the air gathers more moisture. From the swirling air currents and tides of the sea comes our weather. So more rain is one word spoken by the oceans. Another word is, I'm coming, an ocean word spoken to the lowest lying shores of the world. The sea rise is forcing people to move from low-lying coastlands. Lives and histories are being uprooted. And the patterns of where the rains fall, the rains are speaking. And where the air currents keep the rain from falling. These create both the rainforests and the deserts. Cape Town in South Africa seems to be in a drying phase, which might occasion large population movement. And one idea of towing icebergs from Antarctica for fresh water to melt off the African coast doesn't appear too feasible. So people might have to move and begin to be aware the Kalahari Desert is just to the north of Cape Town. Maybe it's creeping down. The ecosystem of which we are a part is telling us, change or be changed in ways we might not want. I think we have all this capacity to see, understand, and change. I think we had that ability when we were young and imaginative. I do believe, however, that while we humans are pretty good at responding to crises we are in, it seems difficult to mobilize for crises that lie in the future. The oft-heard phrase coming from environmental demonstrations and strikes is that we're destroying the environment for our children and grandchildren by not doing something now to reverse what we can. Well, we might have to develop some new muscles, psychic muscles, to believe in and act to alleviate future problems. So to go on with my own experience of being one with nature, I also enjoyed in Minneapolis the snow, the great gouts of snow that piled in our yards. It prevented the old people in the neighborhood from getting out to the store or even to their cars in the garage. So I rose early with my trusty shovel and went from door to door seeking to save the trapped people. And they, in turn, would reward me with a couple 50-cent pieces. We had 50-cent pieces in those days. And oh, could I shovel. I was a slight lad, but I learned to chop the snow into blocks, almost like the igloo pieces farther north, and cut into the 15-inch block about a foot, heave that out, and go for the rest. Two heaves, and on to the next block. I loved to see the first flakes fall in November, knowing that we were now in for a good 4 months. As soon as the temperature hit 5 to 10 degrees, I would shovel off our whole backyard, putting the snow in a barrier around the yard, then get the garden hose hooked up to the laundry tub in the basement, ice down the banks of snow, then fill the entire square with water. Voila! An ice rink. And then hockey. Not just the game, but the contests of neighboring backyard rinks and teams. Sometimes it only took two families in those days to field whole teams of skaters. We learned how to skate and to dribble the puck and to shoot, even learned an occasional slap shot as we got older, which often caromed into basement windows. But I shoveled out the back alley behind the garage. We played basketball, even though the cold made the ball rather dead for dribbling. But when I was 12... I put up a basket on our garage, and it became a neighborhood attraction, and I learned to play basketball. Even in winter, we played in the deep twilight around 4 o'clock when we got home from school and could stay out before supper. This was a time of oneness with the elements, a swim with the fish, flying with the birds, running with the dogs and cats and the greater animals of the forest and seas. I even tried to tie the four corners of a dishcloth with strings and jumped off our garage roof, hoping it would work as a parachute. I didn't hurt myself too badly. We had a great oak tree in our backyard, the biggest in our whole neighborhood, that became the center of the world in games of hide and seek. The one who was it closed his or her eyes and leaned against the great tree, counting to 50, while the rest of the gang scattered about the neighborhood, hiding among weeds, between sheds, under fences, low in the grass, waiting to be discovered. Now, once the seeker would come out and find the hidden one, there'd be a race back to the tree. The first there to touch the tree again would either be caught or be free. And we climbed that tree. We almost worshipped that tree. We found that acorns were great ammunition for our slingshots. In the deep winter, we could go into our parents' room, which had windows looking out on that corner of the house by the oak tree, and in the swirl of winter gusts, hear the scratching of the dead oak leaves on the window panes. Oh, what a time that was! In the week after Christmas, people would begin to take their Christmas trees down and place them for burning or trash in the alley. And my siblings and I would scour the alleys for blocks around and drag the trees back to our yard, constructing a woodland under our back porch, a fort from which we could repel all evildoers and the fiends that prowled in the snowy darkness. Were we cold? I suppose. But the joy of being out in the midst of fantasy and weather overcame it. We were one with all the greatness. I remember fondly those great days. And in thinking about those long ago days, what perhaps made them special is that I wasn't really thinking about the nature swirling around me. It was just there, and I was part of it. And that seems to be the key. Before all the education and the growing responsibilities of major schooling, like college, I pretty much coasted. Not that I didn't do my homework and the regular student tasks, but it came rather easy to me, and I did not have to work as hard at it as others. The result, however, was I could continue in that unfocused path of childhood daydreaming, perhaps a bit longer than others. What I was accused of as a youngster was daydreaming. My teachers were right. But, in self-justification, I do think that is a primitive form of contemplation. Escaping the self and being able to enter creation around, like the tree, or the birds, the grass, and the snow. Later in life, I've been asked about the cold winters in Minneapolis, and to people's surprise, I look back with them with great joy. It was like essential, organic. Of course, there were times when the temperature dropped to be between 20 and 30 below zero, and of course, we didn't have wind chill in those days. I mean, it was there, but we didn't figure it in. We just looked at the temperature on the thermometer outside the kitchen window. In those excessively cold days, we had a rule at home. If it got to 20 below, we could stay home from school. If it was only 19 below zero, we stepped forth wrapped in mittens and scarves, feeling the bite of cold air shocking the lungs with those first few breaths. I remember once when the temperature had dropped like that, my sister and I still had to deliver our paper route. Usually we did it together, and it was the East Lake Shopper. We'd each take one side of the street. The route started about a half mile from our house and ended up about a mile away from our house. Well, it just so happened on this cold day, my sister, Mary, was conveniently ill, and I had to do the route myself. Both sides of the street. So I went as fast as I could, dragging the sled with the paper box on it behind me, throwing the papers with all my might to the front doors. The mile home was torture. My feet were so cold and fingers and tears. I think I was actually crying. I remember coming up our alley, seeing the warm lights glowing from everyone's kitchen, and finally entering my own house. It was release from torture, comfort to a lonesome child. I suffered the cold, anticipated the warmth, hustled till I got it, and then entered the den. Probably was spoiled by my dad or mom with a hot bath. Earth, air, fire, and water were all there, making claim on this one creature who challenged them. January 1951. Lil, you know, my wife, who's my joy, has become an expert in the writings of Hildegard of Bingen, a saintly woman who lived in the Rhine Valley in Germany in the 1100s. Through Lil's interests, I have become somewhat familiar with Hildegard's writings. She's a major influence in a new field of theology called creation-centered theology. And this new look at traditional Christian or even world thinking about God has been popularized by a Dominican theologian, Matthew Fox. He was one of my classmates in the Dominican seminary. And Matt refers to Hildegard in his own writings because she, way back in the 1100s, saw God revealed through nature. She wrote about it, painted about it, did music, studied herbs and the animals of the Rhine Valley where her monastery was located in Bingen. And the key to her theology in that long ago century was the belief that God showed or revealed God's presence in all of nature. She called this presence, if you can believe it, Viriditas, which is Latin for greenness. The Rhine Valley is very fertile, and she daily looked out on the brilliant greens of a lush valley. Everything in nature, obviously, is not green, but there was so much of it manifest in plants that she just knew it was God's life in them. She saw the green as being alive. I mean, we kind of know with the chlorophyll and all that, it is alive. But she didn't know all that science. She just intuited, this is God's presence.
1: She linked it to grace.
0: Yes. From there, it's a simple thought process. For her, she began to see greenness in every vital living thing, even in the slowest parts of creation, like the rocks and the earth. Now, you know, while children might intuit a sort of oneness with their world and have an unconscious sense of wonder and worship of God through that experience, it takes an adult separation from all that to reflect on it and then come back knowingly to the same spot. Kind of to put words to this and recognize it as far beyond us, as mysterious. I mentioned before that when I was in seventh grade, about 12 years old, I began to wonder about the planets and the stars. At first, I was rejoiced to be able just to name the nine planets circling the sun, and I'd make models at home. The next step was to wonder about the stars, and that led me to the galaxies other than our own Milky Way and some sense of the virtually infinite spaces between all of these things. And then science fiction was not far off, and I devoured the books of Asimov and Heinlein and others. In the back of my head, of course, was the creation story that I had learned from the Bible and which was still de rigueur for a believing Christian. I stood on that foundation, but curiosity drove me beyond. I lived in the city, so other than one experiment with a dog, my father was not fond of pets. We didn't have the bond with other animals that cousins were getting on outlying farms. But there was this wonder at things. When our high school biology classes, microscopes, revealed to us amoebas and paramecium, too small to see with the naked eye, the world of the infinitesimal opened up to me, more wonder. The original Genesis story, which was rooted in me early on, at least gave me to know that all this came from God. I had no concepts or theories to put it all together. I wasn't ready for science-religion dialogue. And when I prayed, it was to the specific images of Jesus and Mary I had been taught, the biblical context. But wonder is, I believe, the key to faith. We want to know what is out there, or in there, beyond us in both space and time. And as the immensity of the inner and outer universe opened up, I moved away from the pictorial God in the Bible to a greater and awesome mystery, which still held up, held together, kind of God being the ground of being, that everything was somehow in this mystery. In the real story of the universe, which we know so much of now, we don't just feel or intuit that we are part of creation. We know that we are, that we're the same stuff, the same substance as the earth and the stars, that our life emerged from the earth, from the air, the fire and water of this planet. Earth is truly our mother. And to me, this new story about all this new stuff we know about the universe promotes a deeper wonder than I knew when I ran across the snowless lawns in the springtime. Our integral place in Earth's story demands mutual respect and care. The plants and animals, the wind and rain, oceans and rivers go on their way as they have always done. But now they're beginning to speak. And they're crying out to us who can hear and can know that we can help them. We humans have both the gift and responsibility of understanding. And with that knowledge, we can enter the great conversation with our planet, discover its and our needs, and craft a mutually healing response. Either way, we hurt when the web of life is hurt. We are healed when we can help heal the web of life. And as Moses suggested in the book of Deuteronomy, choose life that you also might live. This is Steve Shimmick on Breaking Bread. Thanks for listening. I hope you'll be back with us next Sunday.
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Hello. Welcome to The Glorious Galene and a search for one of my favorite things, the snow flea. On a late winter walk, you may think that your eyes are deceiving you, as there are black flecks hopping in the snow near the base of the trees. These wingless hexapods are known as snow fleas or springtails. Rather than walking, snow fleas have a unique appendage at the base of their tail called a furcula. It's a spring-loaded hook-like structure that can catapult them 50 to 100 times their body length in the air. No one knows why springtails spring. If you have a hand lens, examine a snow flea, and you'll see that they have no legs, eyes, mouth parts, or wings. Snow fleas eat decaying bits of algae, fungi, and bacteria in the leaf layer and decaying logs. From the banks of the Galene River, this is Peg Coring Cishan.

going on, man. He's going to come out here and tell us about this new thing we got going. It's a little bit better. Okay. Hey, come on, Dad. Let's get over here. Welcome to y'all, Michael Will, and Dad, together. Yeah.

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Everybody likes.

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1: 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Ms. Karras is being recognized for her notable public installations as a pop artist and creator of the inimitable Red, My Rescue Dog.

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0: Welcome to the Glorious Glean and a discussion of groundwater. Nearly one half of Michigan's population depends on groundwater for their drinking water. Wells not in use are a concern because they can carry contaminants into our drinking water. Contaminants can include pesticides and herbicides from your lawn and agricultural operations, leaking oil from cars and nitrates from fertilizers. The Michigan Groundwater Stewardship Project provides education, technical and financial assistance to identify and reduce groundwater contamination risks. Call the Berrien County Conservation District to ask whether the Michigan Groundwater Stewardship Program can help you assist in closing an unused well. From the banks of the Galeen River, this is Peg Coring.
1: All right, okay. Very good to see you down in New Orleans, man. Yeah, Harry. Yeah.

0: Hey everyone, tune in to Heliocentric World. 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

on this day in baseball history, September 20th, 1960, Boston Red Sox outfielder Carroll Hardy pinch hits for Ted Williams, who is forced to leave the game after fouling a ball off his ankle and grounds into a double play. On May 31st, 1961, Hardy will pinch hit for rookie Carl Yastrzemski, making him the only player to go in for both future Hall of Famers. Hardy also hit his first major league home run, pinch hitting for Roger Maris, when both were at Cleveland on May 18, 1958. This Day in Baseball History is brought to you by the Biggest Little Baseball Museum, located on Three Oaks' magnificent quarter mile, and a proud supporter of Radio Harbor Country.

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Welcome to the Gloria Scalene and how to stop woodpeckers from drumming on your house. Spring is when the woodpecker drums to announce that your home is part of their territory. The damage is most common on cedar-sided buildings during the spring woodpecker breeding season. A good way to exclude woodpeckers is to install a mesh from the top of the eaves to the base of your structure where the woodpeckers have decided to drum. The bird netting can be attached with tacks or staples. From the banks of the Galien River, this is Peg Coring Seashon.

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1: You're going to do it. Steve will do it. He's got his tap tennies on. Okay.

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Thank you. 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
2: Well, on occasion before, we've enjoyed the music of Franz Jackson. Previously, we were celebrating his 95th birthday some 10 years ago at a concert in Dvořák. Now we're going back a bit. We're going back to the summer of 1998, and he's performing at the Detroit Jazz Festival. And the group will be with Franz Jackson on tenor, and he also does vocals, Hugh Lear on guitar, Paul Klinger on cornet, Chuck Moss on trombone, Peter Sears drums, Dan Pascoe bass, and Chuck Schermataro on piano. Franz Jackson's style is, it comes out of Dixieland, but it's basically jamming music, jamming in the older and better sense. It's much related to swing. And so now we're going to go and to this festival. And we're going to listen. The first tune we'll hear is Undecided, which may be familiar to you as a melody. It was originally written by a wonderful trumpet player in the middle of the last century, Charlie Shavers. This is Undecided.

If you're old enough, you can't be blamed for thinking that all the best jazz came out on the major labels. I don't even know what... Oh, this is called Parkwood Records. And I don't know if it's available, but I can tell you, this music is terrific, and I don't want to wait. The next tune is... let's see. Oh, it's a tune that I'm not familiar with, but it's called Mecca Flat Blues. Oh, excuse me. Yeah. I didn't have that right.

Good going, Franz Jackson. We're going to continue with this festival appearance in 1998 with a different version of Bourbon Street Parade.

0: Good. The great Friends Jackson.
1: Good stuff. We'll take a break from the festival and hear a little bit from Steve Talaga, who's a keyboard player, along with Tom Lockwood on bass and Andy Susmowski on drums. Steve Talaga runs small jazz groups in this area and accompanies singers from time to time. I heard him in the summer of 2016 at a festival in, New Buffalo. And so we're going to start off. This is all his original tunes, I believe. And we're going to start with an appropriately titled tune called First Taste.

I find that to be a very interesting approach to jazz music. Very tasty. Maybe, I don't know, if you compare something like that, which is more melodic but not necessarily tuneful, to blues, then this gives you a whole different perspective. His next tune is called Canoe.

No, I'd say that's a little bit more abstract. Let's see what he does with squall. That's not what you might think. It's like a small storm, S-Q-U-A-L-L.

Now we're going to return to something, although that was a very interesting bass solo. This trio has an electric bass instead of a contrabass or stand-up string bass. And the player does really interesting things. His name is Tom Lockwood. A little abstract, but a very interesting group. I'm sure that we'll get a chance to play more of them at some other time, if not later today. Now we're going back to the Franz Jackson appearance in 97. Do I have that right? 98 in Detroit. Now they're going to tackle Sunday.

0: Nice one.
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0: Oh my. Anyway, now we're going to continue. I think maybe he was going to introduce the next tune. Let's hear him do that.
1: Backtown Sweat is Ballin'. It's a tune that traditionals like to play. Tells a little story in it, too. It's no good tune if it doesn't have a story. Backtown Sweat.
0: We've heard it some time ago. Let's hear it again.

0: Jackson with Hugh Neal's
1: classic Motown Jazz Band. Let's hear it for him.
2: So that was Detroit. And then about a year later, essentially the same group performed in Windsor. And we're going to play from that. We're going to play Jelly Roll.

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Welcome to the Glorious Glean and a look at butterflies that hibernate. Butterfly species, including mourning cloaks, eastern commas, and tortoiseshells, become adults in the summer and find shelter in leaf piles and below hollow logs in the fall. Butterflies have natural antifreeze that prevents ice crystals from forming in the butterfly body. These butterflies will emerge anywhere from late February to April, depending on when their body temperature rises to 60 degrees. Mourning cloaks sip on willow flowers and the sugary sap of maples. For WRHC LP, this is Peg Coring from the banks of the Galeen River.

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1: Welcome to The Glorious Glean and a look at butterflies that hibernate. Butterfly species, including mourning cloaks, eastern commas, and tortoiseshells, become adults in the summer and find shelter in leaf piles and below hollow logs in the fall. Butterflies have natural antifreeze that prevents ice crystals from forming in the butterfly body. These butterflies will emerge anywhere from late February to April, depending on when their body temperature rises to 60 degrees. Mourning cloaks sip on willow flowers and the sugary sap of maples. For WRHC LP, this is Peg Coring from the banks of the Galeen River.

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on this day in baseball history, September 20th, 1960, Boston Red Sox outfielder Carroll Hardy pinch hits for Ted Williams, who is forced to leave the game after fouling a ball off his ankle and grounds into a double play. On May 31st, 1961, Hardy will pinch hit for rookie Carl Yastrzemski, making him the only player to go in for both future Hall of Famers. Hardy also hit his first Major League home run, pinch hitting for Roger Maris, when both were at Cleveland on May 18, 1958. This Day in Baseball History is brought to you by the Biggest Little Baseball Museum, located on Three Oaks' magnificent Quarter Mile, and a proud supporter of Radio Harbor Country.

programming on Radio Harbor Country is underwritten in part by Louise's Harbor Swedish Bakery and Market, baking since 1912. Greetings! This is Gail Isaacson. We will always begin with Everybody Says Don't, sung by Barbara Cook, written by Stephen Sondheim.

So, what am I doing in a third world country with the most popular guy on the island? It is 1993. I am dating Dave, the man I later married, a soft-spoken engineer who worked in racket sports at Wilson Sporting Goods, located in Northwest Chicago. Years before we met, Dave was dispatched by his employer to St. Vincent Island in the Grenadines for the purpose of opening a tennis racket factory. The Wilson factory was founded to manufacture luxury rackets out of graphite instead of traditional wood. Graphite was touted as being a more lightweight and stronger material. It was at the apex of racket technology. Dave invited me to go with him to St. Vincent in 1993 to visit his friends there. The factory closed in 1990. He knew I would appreciate St. Vincent's one-of-a-kind culture and eccentric residents. Soon after our arrival, we took a stroll down the main street. It was lined with natives, just standing around. The reason they were standing around was because there was nothing else for them to do. Before Sporting Goods, their nickname for the factory, the main business here was bananas. At the time, St. Vincent supplied most of the bananas to Great Britain, who had colonized the island in 1763. St. Vincent was now a sovereign state. As we walked, the name Dave, Dave from Sporting Goods, was being shouted from all angles. Sporting Goods was what the natives called the Wilson factory. Sporting Goods became the largest employer on the island. Dave was waving like a monarch and shaking hands like a politician. He knew everyone's name as he inquired about their sisters and brothers. I was taken aback. In the year Dave and I had been dating, he had never told me he was the god of a kooky island in the Grenadines.

Good evening. Welcome to Music and Manuscripts. First, my essay about a goofy kid.

And oh, the characters I met. Nicole, the Caribbean beauty queen, and a 70-ish Carib Indian named Frank Sardine, who was St. Vincent's version of Vic Tanney, the 1960s TV muscle man. Sardine also carved artful parrots out of mahogany. Those parrots now stare down on us from the open eaves of our home. There were also veteran British expats, right out of a Pinter play, who reminded me of Judy Dench and James Mason. They still behaved as though they were the ruling class, even though St. Vincent had gained independence from Britain in 1979. Dave and I were staying at the Breezeville Apartments, owned by a middle-aged British lady named Rosie Brisbane, a remnant from the days of Britain's imperial rule. The Breezeville Apartments is where Dave stayed on his frequent trips to St. Vincent as plant manager of sporting goods. He and Rosie had become friends. She lived nearby in an imposing home. On our first night in St. Vincent, Rosie invited us to come for dinner. When we arrived for this splendid meal, we were greeted by a James Mason lookalike, who Rosie identified as her stepson, Bobby. Several St. Vincent girls worked for Rosie, helping her at her frequent dinner parties and taking care of her home. The dinner was a formal affair, taking place on her spacious terrace with a panoramic ocean view. Noel Coward would fit right in. That dinner will always live in my memory as the first time I tasted St. Vincent's local alcoholic treat, rum punch, made with St. Vincent's own brand called Very Strong Rum. All the stock players were in place, all right, waiting for someone to write a sitcom called St. Vincent. Was it mere serendipity that I am a playwright? St. Vincent's goofy ambiance appealed to me in a way that smacked of fate. It was clear I had been chosen to write the new Seinfeld. Just so you know, St. Vincent was not exactly a preferred destination for eager snorkelers, divers, and wealthy island hoppers. It was a place people flew to and immediately chartered a sailboat to get out of, because there were more glamorous Grenadine islands, such as Mystique, where that slut Princess Margaret had a vacation home. More exciting, perhaps, Mystique has been the playground for Mick Jagger and the late David Bowie. Practically everyone on the island had worked for Dave during the colorful tenure of Sporting Goods, 1984 to 1990. Some of the islanders worked steady all these years. And then there were those who only stayed until they had enough money to buy a color TV or whatever material possession they desired. When that pinnacle was achieved, they walked out on their job, returning to their normal life activities, picking a few bananas, walking to the corner, turning around, and walking back to their modest home. Or, as I had witnessed, lining the main drag for no apparent purpose. But let's get back to the cast of characters. First, the Caribbean Queen, Nicole, a tall, ebony goddess who had represented St. Vincent in the Miss World contest.

Nicole, the Caribbean queen, was only one of the ravishing beauties on this charmed island. One word describes the women of St. Vincent. Gorgeous. With their cafe latte skin and tall, nimble bodies, they caused the American men working at sporting goods to make hasty decisions regarding their girlfriends and wives they had left behind. Even though dating these ripe goddesses was discouraged, well, let me put it this way. A slew of unplanned babies became Wilson's legacy in St. Vincent, a booster crop to rival bananas. In 1990, Dave received the edict from Wilson to close sporting goods, an unexpected move. It was all the more surprising because Dave had recently completed a costly addition to the factory. It was a very sad time for Dave. Wilson had determined that China was a much more cost-efficient locale to manufacture these high-end rackets. So in addition to opening the factory, it was Dave's unhappy lot to close sporting goods. This news was especially disheartening for Dave, as he had developed a deep affection for the island and its people. The island of St. Vincent was not happy either. The plant manager had to go on local TV to explain that Wilson was not leaving because of local government regulations or local taxes that were too high. What a saga! Dave and I have never returned to St. Vincent. As excited as I was about St. Vincent, the sitcom, I never got around to writing it. Why? I think it's because when I was no longer under St. Vincent's spell, the island took on a dreamlike aura. In fact, I'm not totally sure St. Vincent is not a side effect of very strong rum mixed with my overactive imagination. Recently, for this essay, I asked Dave to tell me more about his St. Vincent experience. His answer took me aback. "What is St. Vincent?" he asked. "Was my husband playing a trick on me?" "I really don't know." "It is widely believed that Oz and Shangri-La aren't real either. And we know that's not true. Hey, could you pour me another rum punch?" See?

And Now, a selection of songs all sung in Portuguese by the wonderful Brazilian composer Ivan Lins. Although many of you may not have heard of him, he has been a huge star, active performer, and songwriter of Brazilian popular music and jazz for over 50 years. He recently celebrated his 80th birthday.

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You can catch me every Saturday at 5 Eastern and Sunday at 6 Eastern. I give my gratitude and love to my producer, David Repetto.

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0: flash out of my wife's drawers. 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
1: Yeah.
0: I said, "We're going to track down Jody."

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Welcome to the Glorious Glean and a look at butterflies that hibernate. Butterfly species, including mourning cloaks, eastern camas, and tortoiseshells, become adults in the summer and find shelter in leaf piles and below hollow logs in the fall. Butterflies have natural antifreeze that prevents ice crystals from forming in the butterfly body. These butterflies will emerge anywhere from late February to April, depending on when their body temperature rises to 60 degrees. Mourning cloaks sip on willow flowers and the sugary sap of maples. For WRHC LP, this is Peg Coring from the banks of the Galeen River.